0: It's All Things Considered from NPR News. I'm Juana Summers.
1: And I'm Sasha Pfeiffer. Generic chatbots weren't meant for mental health support, but many people are using them when they're in a serious crisis.
2: The things that trouble me about it calling itself a therapist is that it fails to do a number of things that a therapist would do.
1: First News.
3: Live from NPR News in Culver City, California, I'm Duane Brown. In the pivotal swing state of Michigan, President Trump was on the road today in suburban Detroit. That's where he visited a GM facility

0: That's All Things Considered from NPR News. I'm Juana Summers.
1: And I'm Sasha Pfeiffer. For hundreds of thousands of Haitian immigrants living in the United States, temporary protected status, or TPS, could end as soon as tonight.
2: If I don't get mistreated by ICE at the detention center, I may be killed in Haiti.
0: That story after this news.
3: Live from NPR News in Culver City, California, I'm Dwayne Brown. A new change to the asylum process by a Department of Homeland Security agency could result in more cases being sent to immigration court. NPR's Jimena Bustillo tells us the goal is to reduce the backlog of cases.
4: Asylum is a protection immigrants can ask for once they are already in the country. Typically, they can apply at USCIS directly if they are here legally, like on a visa. The immigration court system is usually reserved for people who are already in the deportation process, but a new rule will allow USCIS officers to send cases to immigration court without interviewing the immigrant first. USCIS Director Joseph Edlow said in a statement that the asylum system has been exploited by people wanting a work permit

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1: It's time for the fish report here on KSDP. Not a lot of numbers for the Alaska Peninsula, so we'll cut into that here and the escapement as well. No new announcements for extensions yet either, but looking at the harvest summary for the Alaska Peninsula, for the numbers reflecting July the 26th, 2026, 7,200 sockeye were delivered yesterday, again July 26th, for a total of 4.1 million. All of that was on the North Peninsula, where 4,000 were delivered in Nelson Lagoon for a total of 319,000, and 3,000 in Port Muller to Outer Port Hyden for a total of 1.78 million to date. Looking at the Chinook harvest, the non-confidential harvest for the Chinook area, 9,600 sockeye delivered yesterday for a total of 565,000 to date in Chinook. We do have the weir report for the Alaska Peninsula. 13,000 sockeye went up the Chinook River, nearly all of that for the late run. Just under 1,000 considered early run, they're at 394,000, and 12,000 for the late run for a total of 208,000, only 32,000 away from making their bottom end escapement objective for the Chinook River. Nelson Lagoon, 2,900 for a total of 481,000, and Orzinski with 100 fish up the weir for a total just shy of 13,000, needing 2,000 more to make their 15,000 bottom end escapement goal. That will do it for the fish report. We'll keep our eyes peeled for any extension notices. 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
2: This is National Native News. I'm Jill Freitas. California is moving forward with what could become the second largest tribal land return in state history. The California State Water Resources Control Board has approved $25 million in financing to help the Quartz Valley Indian Reservation acquire nearly 40,000 acres of the Scott River headwaters in Northern California's Klamath River Basin. The acquisition would return ancestral lands that include salmon-bearing streams, cultural sites, forests, and critical drinking water resources to tribal stewardship. Quartz Valley Indian Reservation Chairman Leonard Lincoln says the project marks a truly historic moment for the tribe. He says, for a tribe that was once terminated and subsequently confined to just 2,000 acres, reclaiming nearly 40,000 acres of our ancestral territory is a monumental victory that secures our sovereignty and our people's future. The acquisition is being supported by Trust for Public Land and the current landowner, EFM Investments and Advisory. Trust for Public Land says returning the land to tribal stewardship will help protect clean water, restore salmon habitat, improve forest health, and strengthen climate resilience throughout the Klamath River Basin while expanding opportunities for cultural access, ecological restoration, and conservation jobs. The Trump administration is considering a complete or partial reversal of a 20-year federal mineral ban on new oil and gas leasing that protects New Mexico's Greater Chaco region, and time for public comment is running out. Ross Brown explains.
3: The Trump administration is considering a complete or partial reversal of a 20-year federal mineral ban on new oil and gas leasing that protects New Mexico's Greater Chaco region, and time for public comment is running out. The Department of the Interior says revoking protections on a landscape that holds cultural importance for indigenous people could boost oil production by more than 2 million barrels over the next 20 years. The New Mexico Wildlife Federation's Jesse Dubell says despite the importance of oil and gas to New Mexicans' livelihood and the state's economy, some things are priceless.
4: It's really important to understand that there are some places where it is absolutely inappropriate to risk destruction of sacred sites for the idea that there might be some amount of oil and gas underneath that mineral estate.
3: The administration is looking at three options. Keep a current 10-mile buffer in place, cut it to 5 miles, or revoke it entirely, which could destroy artifacts and architecture. It argues maximizing fossil fuel production through increased drilling could lower utility and fuel costs and bolster national security. The public has until this Wednesday to comment online through the Bureau of Land Management's NEPA webpage. The Federation's Andrew Black, a public lands field director in New Mexico, says there's a good reason Chaco is designated a UNESCO World Heritage Site, one of only 24 such sites in the U.S.
5: 19th to 13th century complex Pueblo cultural settlements with multi-story houses, sacred sites. The architecture is truly unbelievable. Just from that perspective alone, it is remarkable.
3: Last week, the New Mexico congressional delegation called on Interior Secretary Doug Burgum to extend the public comment period to 90 days, conduct tribal consultation, and allow extensive public engagement before making a decision. Black says it's the least that should be done.
5: After various archaeological surveys and studies, that area was determined to have the greatest amount of cultural resources within it. More study and more examination and more analysis needed to be done within that buffer zone.
3: The buffer zone is home to bobcats, pronghorn, elk and deer, coyotes, bald eagles, small mammals, and various reptiles. New Mexico Senator Martin Heinrich calls on the Interior Department to reconsider its oil and gas proposal and honor the public land order approved by the Biden administration in 2023. This is Roz Brown.
2: And I'm Jill Freitas.
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1: Thundercat is pretty sure he has ADHD. Here's how he describes what it's like inside his brain.
2: Like, you know, like when you used to be able to turn between channels and it'd be white fuzz. There's so much of that that I just, it's like it's decorated the walls of my house.
1: Now, even if you don't have ADHD, you might feel like we are living in an age of distraction. But as Thundercat says, that's not all bad, and it can actually fuel creativity.
2: Sometimes the distraction is good because it allows it to become something else for you.
1: Thundercat joins me to talk about his new album, appropriately titled Distracted, today. I'm Raina Duris, and this is World Cafe. I hope you will stick around for this one because it has a ton of laughs. If you do have to leave partway through, remember you can find our podcast, search World Cafe, Words of Music, and subscribe on your favorite podcast app. The Marcus King Band, Where I'm Headed.

0: ADD through the roof from Thundercat from his new album Distracted. I'm Raina Duris on World Cafe. Thundercat's my guest today. Okay, before we heard that song earlier, you said you sometimes get emotional when you're singing your lyrics. You sometimes like feel a little bit overwhelmed or weird singing in front of people. How do you get yourself to a place where like you can do it?
1: Yeah, AD, you just played the song. you just played the answer to that. I don't know. There's a part of it where I've kind of blindly walked into things most of the time. And I don't really, I try to like, it's always constantly having to like let my guard down mm-hmm. or like constantly reminding myself, like, don't shut the door.
0: Yeah.
1: Because it's like, maybe you want to be going that way. You don't want to be running this way, but like, you're going this way, Stephen. So it's like, there's a part where the creation of the song versus performing the song to me is like two different things.
0: Say more about that. What do you mean?
1: Well, like the creation of the song, the lyrical content and things like that. It's always been something of me trying to find what it is for myself and drown everything out of it and try to see what I'm really thinking and feeling about things.
0: Yeah.
1: You know, and I don't know. Like I saw somebody say one day that I had like the lyrics of a third grader and the musicality of like, it's just like, well, that's the real me. It's not like,
0: well, you're being honest. It's not like, you know, I wouldn't say that you have the lyrics of the third grader, just for the record. But I do hear an honesty to who you are in your lyrics. At least that's what comes across.
1: I try.
0: Yeah.
1: Yeah. So it's like sometimes that thing for me is like it brushes up against, even when it comes to like my closest friends that have known me, where it's always been kind of like, yeah, you're kind of out in space. But then it's like, you know, then your friends looking at you, like coming across the lyrics, ADD through the roof. They're just like, what the hell is this? What is this? You know, one of my favorite moments that will always be burned in my memory was singing These Walls on Kendrick's album, where it was just like, you know, all of my friends are there that I grew up with, Terrace, Lawrence, Dobson, and Kamasi and everybody. And I'm singing, if these walls, and like, they're looking at me like, and I was like, can you guys leave? I was like, this is weird. This is weird for me. I can't focus.
0: Yeah, it's not very encouraging when people are giving you that face.
1: Well, it was also like, you know, your friends that have known you your whole life, and they're just like, really? Wow. All right, Steven. And I'm just like, yeah. Yep, that's me.
0: I love it. Well, we should listen to a bit of that. Here's some Kendrick Lamar.

from Kendrick Lamar's To Pimp a Butterfly. That was a bit of These Walls featuring Thundercat. In a minute, Thundercat talks about working with the late Mac Miller on his new song, She Knows Too Much. That's next on World Cafe.

0: There are a lot of your friends on this album. There are a lot of collaborations on this album. And I do want to talk about one with your good friend, Mac Miller, who passed away at 26, way too young, in 2018. Could you tell us about the day that you recorded She Knows Too Much with Mac?
1: Oh, you know, that was funny as hell. Yeah, no. I'm sorry, this is really funny. It's a great moment in our lives. Young Macaroni. Oh, he was comedy to me. You know, it was like he was always full send any given time of day when it came to things, you know. Did it with a lit cigarette, you know, no matter what it was, you know. It's like if I had to describe, like, functionally, it was very much like we were like Fear and Loathing. It was like Benicio del Toro and Johnny.
0: Yes.
1: It was like full, like, you know, bucket hat,
0: Get in
1: like sweating profusely, like get in, man. And this song, I tread lightly with the, you know, types of conversation when it comes to stuff
0: course.
1: about people and things, but I'll never forget. It was just one of those moments. It was like a fresh start, you know. It was like a really fresh start in a different perspective that he was starting from. And I remember we were in Malibu, and you know, he was this is it's I it's like there was definitely it was maybe dusk, maybe around dusk, and I it was me, Taylor Graves, and Mac, you know, together. And we had created a, I think this was, again, this was the first idea that happened as soon as we walked into the studio together. But like it was the, like, me and Mac would kind of like we would kind of feed off of each other, you can tell. And so I don't even know how to describe it other than the part where I was like, it was like we were going for like full-blown interracial Hall and Oates. Like, I felt like me singing was like pushing him further, and then he's like, yeah, you know. It was like we were going, you know. And it was like it was genuinely like one of the funniest moments ever, because even when he gets to the one line, it was just like, are we gonna keep this in the song? It was like, but it was one of those things that it was unknown that it would become something this much later down the road.
0: Right.
1: But it was definitely one of those moments when it came out, it was like done. It was done on arrival. Like, it was
0: Wow.
1: like from the bass line to the progression to, like, you know, you can drive my car, but don't drive me crazy. You know, and it's like me kind of like, ooh, yeah. Like, it was a perfect moment for us. And it was just, again, being able to laugh about it. And I think even in that moment after we recorded it, that was just kind of like put away.
0: Like
1: Because there
0: you put
1: was,
0: the song away,
1: yeah, it
0: just,
1: was
0: yeah.
1: just like we could laugh, you know. We were like, huh, oh boy, life is crazy, isn't it, Mac? And he's like, yeah. And he's like, keep moving.
0: Yeah.
1: But this, it's like, you know, all I also remember, like, that song leaked, and I was kind of like, I didn't, you know, I've seen music leak before where stuff would happen like this, but I remember being like, oh, that's crazy. You know, that it was that song of all songs was like something that people loved, and it was just kind of like, it was funny because it was like, oh, wild, you
0: Yeah.
1: know. And here we go years later where it was like, I think that the for me personally, I may have said it before, but it's one of those things where my memories and things like that are very a bit fractured from this moment. And
0: Yeah.
1: I think that this moment for me, like, it's a moment that will always, I can look and it'll always bring that smile to my face about who we were, you know.
0: Here's Thundercat, She Knows Too Much, featuring Mac Miller from World Cafe.

0: Thundercat, you left without saying goodbye on World Cafe. The song from his new album, Distracted. We are going to say goodbye, though. I'm not going to leave you without saying goodbye.
1: I'm going to show you my feet.
0: Oh, my. Well, all right. Turn these mics and cameras off.
1: I'm going to.
0: Thundercat has been my guest.
1: Blur out the feet shot.
0: Yeah. Censored feet shots on the World Cafe Instagram if you want to check those out. Thundercat has been my guest today. Thank you so much. This has been so much fun.
1: Thank you for having me.
0: The record is so great.
1: Thank you.
0: I'm Raina Duras, back in a moment with more World Cafe.

Before that quick break here on World Cafe, you heard my session with Thundercat. You got to check out the video for that, even if it's just for his outfit, which includes a Star Trek shirt that I was very, very jealous of, and a giant metal chest plate. Just go watch it yourself. You can go to youtube.com/worldcafe or worldcafe.org. Thundercat is a big fan of your next artist. And fun fact, Thundercat's brother, Robert Bruner Jr., worked as a session musician with this guy at his Paisley Park studio. Here's Prince, Raspberry Beret.

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Anchorage is 575 nautical miles to the northeast. 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
1: Earlier this month, Alabama Shakes finally announced details for their first new album in 11 years. I'll tell you about it and share this new song from them coming up. It's gonna take more than past chases, please. It's gonna take a lot of don't know if I can. 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Steve Lacy.

and Julia Jacklin. All those tunes and more on the way. I'm Raina Duris, and this is World Cafe. First, a song about an outsider who lives in a dump on the outskirts of town who gets to live out his fantasies on the radio, which is coincidentally exactly how I got started. Peter Gabriel, On the Air.

from his new album, Oh Yeah, he put out earlier this month, new from Steve Lacy, The Feeling. A song that gets at the feeling of being in love, performed by ex-lovers on Live from the Archives next on World Cafe.

0: really fun.
1: It is pretty fun.
0: Yeah, it's really fun. Hi, God. Are you having another fun? Hey, there's a secret message in this song. You want to tell them about the secret message, Alan?
1: Sure. Why don't you tell them about the secret message?
0: Well, home is wherever there is you. Home is anywhere you go.
1: That's right.
0: It's not some place.
1: Oh, it's right there.
0: It's right here.
1: Oh.
0: It's right here.

0: So, you want to be a rock and roll star? That's Patti Smith finishing off this edition of World Cafe. Thank you so much for letting me play you some tunes today. I always enjoy...
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0: secluded rendezvous that overlooks the avenue with someone sharing a delight. Chat, this and that, and cocktails for two as we enjoy a cigarette to some exquisite chansonette.
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2: It's time for the fish report here on KSDP. Not a lot of numbers for the Alaska Peninsula, so we'll cut into that here and the escapement as well. No new announcements for extensions yet either, but looking at the harvest summary for the Alaska Peninsula, for the numbers reflecting July the 26th, 2026, 7,200 sockeye were delivered yesterday, again July 26th, for a total of 4.1 million. All of that was on the North Peninsula, where 4,000 were delivered in Nelson Lagoon for a total of 319,000 and 3,000 in Port Muller to Outer Port Hyden for a total of 1.78 million to date. Looking at the Chignik harvest, the non-confidential harvest for the Chignik area, 9,600 sockeye delivered yesterday for a total of 565,000 to date in Chignik. We do have the weir report for the Alaska Peninsula. 13,000 sockeye went up the Chignik River, nearly all of that for the late run. Just under 1,000 considered early run, they're at 394,000, and 12,000 for the late run for a total of 208,000, only 32,000 away from making their bottom end escapement objective for the Chignik River. Nelson Lagoon, 2,900 for a total of 481,000, and Orzinski with 100 fish up the weir for a total just shy of 13,000, needing 2,000 more to make their 15,000 bottom end escapement goal. That will do it for the fish report. We'll keep our eyes peeled for any extension notices. This is Austin Roof with KSDP.
3: It's time now for your weather, tide predictions, and sunrise and sunset, starting with your coastal water forecast, courtesy of the National Weather Service of Anchorage, Alaska. From Sitkin up to Castle Cape, today northwest winds 15 knots, seas 2 feet. Tonight, northwest winds 20 knots, seas 2 feet. And Tuesday, variable winds 10 knots, seas 2 feet. Castle Cape to Cape Tolstoy, we have a small craft advisory through tonight. Today, northwest winds 25 knots, seas 2 feet. Tonight, northwest winds 25 knots, seas 2 feet. And Tuesday, north winds 15 knots in the morning, becoming variable 10, seas at 2 feet. Cape Tolstoy to Cape Sarashev, we have a small craft advisory through tonight. Today, northwest winds 25 knots, seas 3 feet with areas of fog. Tonight, northwest winds 25 knots, seas 3 feet with fog. And Tuesday, north winds 15 knots, seas 3 feet with fog. Port Hyden and Nelson Lagoon, today northwest winds 20 knots, seas 4 feet with fog. Tonight, west winds 20 knots, seas 4 feet. And Tuesday, west winds 20 knots, seas 3 feet. Nelson Lagoon to Cape Sarashev, today west winds 20 knots, seas 5 feet with fog. Tonight, west winds 15 knots, seas 4 feet with fog. And Tuesday, variable winds 10 knots, seas 2 feet with fog. Your detailed forecast for the Alaska Peninsula, today, partly sunny with highs near 57, northwest winds around 20 miles per hour. Tonight, partly cloudy with lows near 48, northwest winds 15 to 20 miles per hour. And Tuesday, sunny with highs near 60, northwest winds 5 to 15 miles per hour. Your tide predictions for the Popoff Island, there was a high tide at 1:05 a.m. at 6 feet 8 inches, a low tide at 8:28 a.m., a minus tide of 9 inches, a high tide at 3:18 p.m. at 5 feet 1 inch, and a low tide at 8 o'clock tonight at 3 feet, 4 inches. Your sun rose at 6:41 this morning, and your sun will set at 10:43, giving us 16 hours and 14 minutes of daylight hours. And that was your weather, tide predictions, and sunrise and sunset here on KSDP and KAEB. I'm Amy Mack. 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
1: It's time for the fish report here on KSDP. Not a lot of numbers for the Alaska Peninsula, so we'll cut into that here and the escapement as well. No new announcements for extensions yet either, but looking at the harvest summary for the Alaska Peninsula, for the numbers reflecting July the 26th, 2026, 7,200 sockeye were delivered yesterday, again July 26th, for a total of 4.1 million. All of that was on the North Peninsula, where 4,000 were delivered in Nelson Lagoon for a total of 319,000, and 3,000 in Port Muller to Outer Port Hyden for a total of 1.78 million to date. Looking at the Chignik harvest, the non-confidential harvest for the Chignik area, 9,600 sockeye delivered yesterday for a total of 565,000 to date in Chignik. We do have the Weir report for the Alaska Peninsula. 13,000 sockeye went up the Chignik River, nearly all of that for the late run. Just under 1,000 considered early run, they're at 394,000, and 12,000 for the late run for a total of 208,000, only 32,000 away from making their bottom end escapement objective for the Chignik River. Nelson Lagoon, 2,900 for a total of 481,000, and Orzinski with 100 fish up the Weir, for a total just shy of 13,000, needing 2,000 more to make their 15,000 bottom end escapement goal. That will do it for the fish report. We'll keep our eyes peeled for any extension notices. This is Austin Roof with KSDP.
2: This is National Native News. I'm Jill Freitas. California is moving forward with what could become the second largest tribal land return in state history. The California State Water Resources Control Board has approved $25 million in financing to help the Quartz Valley Indian Reservation acquire nearly 40,000 acres of the Scott River headwaters in Northern California's Klamath River Basin. The acquisition would return ancestral lands that include salmon-bearing streams, cultural sites, forests, and critical drinking water resources to tribal stewardship. Quartz Valley Indian Reservation Chairman Leonard Lincoln says the project marks a truly historic moment for the tribe. He says, for a tribe that was once terminated and subsequently confined to just 2,000 acres, reclaiming nearly 40,000 acres of our ancestral territory is a monumental victory that secures our sovereignty and our people's future. The acquisition is being supported by Trust for Public Land and the current landowner, EFM Investments and Advisory. Trust for Public Land says returning the land to tribal stewardship will help protect clean water, restore salmon habitat, improve forest health, and strengthen climate resilience throughout the Klamath River Basin while expanding opportunities for cultural access, ecological restoration, and conservation jobs. The Trump administration is considering a complete or partial reversal of a 20-year federal mineral ban on new oil and gas leasing that protects New Mexico's Greater Chaco region, and time for public comment is running out. Ross Brown explains.
3: The Trump administration is considering a complete or partial reversal of a 20-year federal mineral ban on new oil and gas leasing that protects New Mexico's Greater Chaco region, and time for public comment is running out. The Department of the Interior says revoking protections on a landscape that holds cultural importance for indigenous people could boost oil production by more than 2 million barrels over the next 20 years. The New Mexico Wildlife Federation's Jesse Dubell says despite the importance of oil and gas to New Mexicans' livelihood and the state's economy, some things are priceless.
4: It's really important to understand that there are some places where it is absolutely inappropriate to risk destruction of sacred sites for the idea that there might be some amount of oil and gas underneath that mineral estate.
3: The administration is looking at three options. Keep a current 10-mile buffer in place, cut it to 5 miles, or revoke it entirely, which could destroy artifacts and architecture. It argues maximizing fossil fuel production through increased drilling could lower utility and fuel costs and bolster national security. The public has until this Wednesday to comment online through the Bureau of Land Management's NEPA webpage. The Federation's Andrew Black, a public lands field director in New Mexico, says there's a good reason Chaco is designated a UNESCO World Heritage Site, one of only 24 such sites in the U.S.
5: 19th to 13th century complex Pueblo cultural settlements with multi-story houses, sacred sites. The architecture is truly unbelievable. Just from that perspective alone, it is remarkable.
3: Last week, the New Mexico congressional delegation called on Interior Secretary Doug Burgum to extend the public comment period to 90 days, conduct tribal consultation, and allow extensive public engagement before making a decision. Black says it's the least that should be done.
5: After various archaeological surveys and studies, that area was determined to have the greatest amount of cultural resources within it. More study and more examination and more analysis needed to be done within that buffer zone.
3: The buffer zone is home to bobcats, pronghorn, elk and deer, coyotes, bald eagles, small mammals, and various reptiles. New Mexico Senator Martin Heinrich calls on the Interior Department to reconsider its oil and gas proposal and honor the public land order approved by the Biden administration in 2023. This is Roz Brown.
2: And I'm Jill Freitas.
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0: 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Love is you.
1: On. 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

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Sandpoint is a first-class city in the Aleutians East Borough, located on Humboldt Harbor on the northwestern Popoff Island. Anchorage is 575 nautical miles to the northeast. The Sandpoint City Council meets the second Tuesday of every month at 7 p.m. in the City Hall Council Chambers. Contact the City of Sandpoint by calling 907-383-2696, emailing sptcity@arctic.net, or visiting their website at sandpointak.com.

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How old was I when I first seen old Rivers? I can't remember when he wandered around. Well, that old fella did a heap of work. Spent his whole life walking plowed ground. He had a one-room shack not far from us, and, well, we was about as poor as him. He had one old mule he called Midnight, and I trailed along after them. He used to plow them rows straight and deep, and I'd come along there behind, busting up clods with my own bare feet. Old Rivers was a friend of mine. The sun'd get high and that mule would work, and old Rivers would finally say, whoa. He'd wipe his brow and lean back in the reins and talk about a place he's gonna go. He'd say, one of these days, I'm gonna climb that mountain, walk up there among them clouds where the cotton's high and the corns are growing and there ain't no fields to plow. I got a letter today from the folks back home, and they're all fine, crops is dry. Down near them end, Mom said, son, you know old Rivers died. Sitting here now in this new plowed earth, trying to find me a little shade. With the sun beating down across the fields, I see that mule, old Rivers, and me. Now one of these days, I'm gonna climb that mountain, walk up there among them clouds where the cotton's high and the corns are growing and there ain't no fields to plow. With the sun beating down across the fields, I see that mule, old Rivers, and me.

0: Israeli Prime Minister Benjamin Netanyahu travels to Washington, D.C. this week to meet with President Trump. The war in Iran will top their agenda. Next time on Here and Now.
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2: Good morning, me Martinez. There was an Animal Kingdom showdown yesterday in Detroit as the hometown Tigers faced the Baltimore Orioles when another animal showed up, a squirrel. It ran around the edge of the outfield right next to a mourning dove. Tigers, Orioles, a dove, and a squirrel. Oh, my! Eventually, the grounds crew had enough. They covered the squirrel with a towel and then hauled it on in. Their reward? A chorus of boo birds in the stands. It's Morning Edition.
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2: 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I'm Amy Martinez.
4: And I'm Leila Fadel. In Mexico, one of Latin America's most prestigious universities is dealing with a massive cheating scandal. The National Autonomous University of Mexico uses an exam to determine who gets in. This year, for the first time ever, the exam was taken online and at home, and an analysis suggests many cheated. Here's NPR's Eder Peralta.
5: As university administrators meet inside, protesters gather outside at the university's quad. We demand honesty, not artificial intelligence, they shout. Leonardo Ruiz, 18, says his exam results were invalidated. Ruiz was studying for the applied mathematics exam.
6: Siempre tuve un promedio excelente y la verdad me enorgullece.
5: I always had an excellent GPA, and I'm proud of what I've done. He assumes his exam was flagged for cheating because he scored too well. But he says he did it by studying. He says he did see ads on TikTok where they were selling answers to the exam.
6: Pero la verdad no me atreví a pedirlas.
5: But the truth is, I didn't dare order them.
6: Más que nada por miedo a que me lo cancelaran, pero pues resultó igual.
5: Honestly, I was scared that they'd invalidate my test. But in the end, I ended up in the same place. As we talk, the crowd grows. An in-person test, they demand, an in-person retake. This whole scandal started when students and professors began analyzing results of the exams. Test by test, students and professors began noticing the bell curve was suddenly bulging unnaturally to the right, to the side of more right answers.
7: They have like 30% or 40% more correct results than in previous years.
5: Raul Rojas, who teaches AI at the Free University of Berlin in statistics at the University of Nevada, Reno, says when he looked at all the test scores, he didn't find the kind of deviation you can chalk up to an easier test or perhaps a smarter class. The only explanation, he says, is cheating.
7: My conclusion is that almost half of the students were cheating when taking the exam online.
5: He calculates about 75,000 students cheated. Unprecedented, he says. To Rojas, the university, which Mexicans call UNAM, was naive. They thought they could move this test online without a pilot program and without taking into account how widespread cheating has become across the globe after the pandemic and with the advent of AI.
7: And it was very easy to cheat the system.
5: The tests were open for 17 days, giving ample chance for friends or internet entrepreneurs to leak or sell test questions. Blind spots in technology also allowed students to have someone else take their test. The university has suspended all new enrollment, and they have formed an investigative committee saying all options, including a mass retest, are on the table. Back on campus, another group of protesters show up to complain the mass cheating also skewed the curve.
8: Yo siempre dije que si el examen hubiera sido presencial, yo sí me hubiera quedado.
5: Samantha Solorzano Alaniz says any other year, she would have gotten in. This year, she missed it by 5 points. The cheating, she says, was an open secret.
8: Y me esforcé todo lo que pude y no me siento mal porque para mí yo me quedé.
5: I gave it my all and I don't feel bad, she says, because I believe I made the grade. She hopes the university retests everyone, this time in person. Ada Peralta, NPR News, Mexico City.
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0: KSDP, 8:30 a.m. in Sandpoint, K201DA, 88.1 FM in King Cove, KOLD, 91.9 FM in Cold Bay, KFPS, 88.1 FM in Falls Pass, and KKQA, 88.1 FM in Akutan, Alaska.
1: This is statewide news from Alaska Public Media. I'm Ava White. A handful of state legislators returned to Juneau on Monday to begin a third special session on tax breaks for the Alaska LNG project. House Speaker Bryce Edgman, a Dillingham Independent, says it's the governor's last chance to get a bill to help the $54 billion project get across the finish line before he leaves office in December.
2: The clock is ticking very loudly right now, and the governor realizes that. And I could tell you that if we don't get it done this special session, that I don't know that there will be another opportunity this year.
1: Monday's start to the new session was quiet, with just four legislators present on the floor of the House and Senate and no legislation for them to consider. Governor Mike Dunleavy called lawmakers back on July 16th after threatening to veto a bill crafted by a conference committee and passed by the state Senate. That bill included numerous concessions by lead project developer Glen Farne, including payments to local municipalities and price caps for in-state gas. The bill also would have imposed corporate income taxes on some private oil and gas companies, including large producer Hillcorp. That so-called pass-through entities tax was a must-have for the Senate's bipartisan majority and a deal-breaker for Dunleavy. Now, majority and minority lawmakers alike say it'll be up to the governor to come up with a bill that can both pass the House and Senate. Here's House Minority Leader Delana Johnson, a Palmer Republican.
3: I did have some conversation with the governor, and it sounded like he's hopeful that there could be maybe some new developments, but that's going to be his negotiation. I don't believe the legislature can do much more at this point.
1: Dunleavy says he's still working on a new version of the legislation providing a decades-long multi-billion-dollar tax break for the natural gas project. He says he'll negotiate with, quote, all parties to determine the best path forward to an agreement. Dunleavy declined an interview request and did not say when he planned to unveil his new bill. One of Dutch Harbor's major seafood processors plans to pay nearly $6,000 to federal regulators to settle violations of the Clean Water Act. In the proposed settlement agreement, the Environmental Protection Agency says Unicy Incorporated failed to properly update plans for preventing stormwater pollution. It also let prohibited discharges enter its stormwater system for about 3 years leading up to April 2025, and that system empties into Alulik Harbor. In an email to KUCB, Unicy President Tom Enlow characterized the violations as minor and easily corrected. Unicy says the violations have been corrected and it will pay the penalty. The EPA is accepting public comment on the settlement through August 19th. This is Alaska Public Media.
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1: 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I'm Ava White. Today, diesel-powered boats fish Bristol Bay's waters by the hundreds, but it wasn't always that way. Motorized vehicles were once banned in Bristol Bay, and sailboats dominated the commercial fishery. This year marks 75 years since the ban on powerboat fishing was lifted. Jesse Sheldon from KDLG has more.
7: Until the early 50s, most commercially caught salmon in Bristol Bay were harvested from a sailboat.
8: Powerboat fishing is a lot easier.
7: That's the late Harvey Samuelson, one of the fishermen who sailed for salmon. This audio is from a 2005 interview that aired on KDLG in a Bristol Bay oral history program called Our Story. Samuelson said, without a motorized vessel, the job was not easy.
8: Sailing was a lot of fun, but to make a living in a sailboat was sort of tough.
7: Tim Troll is the creator of Our Story, who interviewed Samuelson. He's also director of the Bristol Bay Heritage Land Trust and author of the book Sailing for Salmon. The Alaska Department of Fish and Game manages the commercial sockeye fishery now, but it used to be federally managed. And Troll says the U.S. Fish and Wildlife Service finally allowed powerboats to fish in 1951.
9: There were still more sailboats out there than powerboats that first year. But within 2 years, 3 years, the sailboats were totally gone or converted to powerboats themselves.
7: That makes this year the 75th anniversary for the final year of mandated sailboat fishing in Bristol Bay. Troll and the Bristol Bay Historical Society are honoring this milestone at this year's Fishtival in Naknek by hoisting the sail on a restored Bristol Bay fishing sailboat called the Libby 76. The boat is called a double ender for its similarly cut bow and stern.
9: One of the best examples of probably the epitome of that sort of 19th century boat building.
7: The boat made its return to the bay during the record-breaking salmon run of 2022, when it was actually able to dip its net in the water for the first time in decades. Troll and a team restored the Libby 76 in Homer and sailed it back to Bristol Bay to participate in the historic season. To honor this year's 75th anniversary, Troll is releasing a new edition of his book, Sailing for Salmon, which now includes a section on the Libby 76's return journey home.
9: The goal of getting Libby 76 back to Bristol Bay was to have an example of what it was like to fish in Bristol Bay during the sailboat years. It is, after all, a fishery that was born on the wind.
7: In the days of Bristol Bay sail fishing, fishermen were cannery employees in processor-issued boats, like the Libby 76. Troll says that sail fishing became obsolete throughout the country in the 1920s, but the continued ban on motors in Bristol Bay was a cannery-supported federal regulation under the guise of conservation. Larice Egli is the executive director of the Bristol Bay Historical Society, which is partnering with the Bristol Bay Heritage Land Trust to hoist the sails on the Libby 76. She says new maritime technology during World War II, plus a deadly storm in 1948, were the final straws in ending the sail mandate.
10: Many fishermen perished. And at that point, the labor unions were able to get enough attention from the federal government that the Bureau of Fisheries did start to question the integrity of the conservation claims that the packing companies had been making.
7: Egli and Troll say their goal is to develop an ongoing maintenance plan so that the Libby 76 can return to the water, allowing more people to experience Bristol Bay's sailing history firsthand. In Dillingham, I'm Jesse Sheldon.
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1: 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They are also hiring a clinical information clerk for King Cove, a community health aide for False Pass and Nelson Lagoon, and a clinical information clerk slash janitor for Cold Bay. And today is July 27, 2026. Happy birthday to Jack Yeager, and happy birthday to Trevor Brandle. And that's all for the community window. 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You can call us at 907-383-5737, or you can still fax us at 907-383-5271. Also look for updates, meeting archives, and more at apradio.org. I'm Amy Mack. 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
2: This is Statewide News from Alaska Public Media. I'm Ava White. The Carlson Center is set to remain the home ice for University of Alaska Fairbanks hockey, as it has been since 1990. That's after the Fairbanks North Star Borough Assembly passed an ordinance last Thursday authorizing the administration to re-enter into a partnership agreement with UAF. That includes a $1 lease for the D1 college hockey program's exclusive use of the arena's locker rooms. Back in June, the Assembly voted to postpone the measure. Top university officials came out Thursday to urge the Assembly to okay the ordinance. UAF Athletics Director Brock Anunson told the Assembly the partnership benefits both sides.
3: UAF Hockey is the Carlson Center's anchor tenant, its largest paying tenant. And because of the length of our season and the number of events we host, we expect to remain so for the foreseeable future.
2: In total, the borough-owned arena and event center operated at more than a $700,000 deficit last year, according to borough figures. The ordinance ultimately passed on an 8-1 vote. Assemblymember Kristen Kelly says the partnership adds enough to the quality of life locally, and that members should look elsewhere to bring in more money.
4: I really encourage us and challenge us as an assembly to look at some more creative ways to relieve that cost, but at the same time, kind of not starting to cut off our appendages in order to make budget.
2: This isn't the first time cost concerns at the Carlson Center have thrust the facility into a budget-based debate. It escaped possible closure last year after cost-wary Assembly Finance Committee members targeted the facility. The Mat-Su Borough has replaced about 350 aging trail signs throughout the nearly 3,000-acre Matanuska Green Belt with new trail maps, location markers, and directional arrows to help visitors navigate the trail system. The Mat-Su Sentinel reports that the updated signs reflect the latest trail rerouting closures, and they include all officially designated trails. The Greenbelt encompasses the longest interconnected trail system in Mat-Su's core area, and borough officials say the new signs are intended to reduce confusion in the more than 30-mile network of interconnected trails. Officials say a common complaint over the years is that people get lost navigating the trail system. The $38,000 project was funded through a grant from the Mat-Su Parks and Trails Foundation and completely through a partnership among borough, state, and University of Alaska officials after years of coordination challenges. The updated signage also kept in place a series of small memorial plaques first attached to many of the signposts when they were first installed. Longitude and latitude markers on some poles also remain intact. This is Alaska Public Media.
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2: You're listening to Statewide News from Alaska Public Media. I'm Ava White. Today, diesel-powered boats fish Bristol Bay's waters by the hundreds, but it wasn't always that way. Motorized vehicles were once banned in Bristol Bay, and sailboats dominated the commercial fishery. This year marks 75 years since the ban on powerboat fishing was lifted. Jesse Sheldon from KDLG has more.
7: Until the early 50s, most commercially caught salmon in Bristol Bay were harvested from a sailboat.
8: Powerboat fishing is a lot easier.
7: That's the late Harvey Samuelson, one of the fishermen who sailed for salmon. This audio is from a 2005 interview that aired on KDLG in a Bristol Bay oral history program called Our Story. Samuelson said, without a motorized vessel, the job was not easy.
8: Sailing was a lot of fun, but to make a living in a sailboat was sort of tough.
7: Tim Troll is the creator of Our Story, who interviewed Samuelson. He's also director of the Bristol Bay Heritage Land Trust and author of the book Sailing for Salmon. The Alaska Department of Fish and Game manages the commercial sockeye fishery now, but it used to be federally managed. And Troll says the U.S. Fish and Wildlife Service finally allowed powerboats to fish in 1951.
9: There were still more sailboats out there than powerboats that first year. But within 2 years, 3 years, the sailboats were totally gone or converted to powerboats themselves.
7: That makes this year the 75th anniversary for the final year of mandated sailboat fishing in Bristol Bay. Troll and the Bristol Bay Historical Society are honoring this milestone at this year's Fishtival in Naknek by hoisting the sail on a restored Bristol Bay fishing sailboat called the Libby 76. The boat is called a double-ender for its similarly cut bow and stern.
9: One of the best examples of probably the epitome of that sort of 19th century boat building.
7: The boat made its return to the bay during the record-breaking salmon run of 2022, when it was actually able to dip its net in the water for the first time in decades. Troll and a team restored the Libby 76 in Homer and sailed it back to Bristol Bay to participate in the historic season. To honor this year's 75th anniversary, Troll is releasing a new edition of his book, Sailing for Salmon, which now includes a section on the Libby 76's return journey home.
9: The goal of getting Libby 76 back to Bristol Bay was to have an example of what it was like to fish in Bristol Bay during the sailboat years. It is, after all, a fishery that was born on the wind.
7: In the days of Bristol Bay sail fishing, fishermen were cannery employees in processor-issued boats, like the Libby 76. Troll says that sail fishing became obsolete throughout the country in the 1920s, but the continued ban on motors in Bristol Bay was a cannery-supported federal regulation under the guise of conservation. Larice Egli is the executive director of the Bristol Bay Historical Society, which is partnering with the Bristol Bay Heritage Land Trust to hoist the sails on the Libby 76. She says new maritime technology during World War II plus a deadly storm in 1948 were the final straws in ending the sail mandate.
10: Many fishermen perished, and at that point, the labor unions were able to get enough attention from the federal government that the Bureau of Fisheries did start to question the integrity of the conservation claims that the packing companies had been making.
7: Egli and Troll say their goal is to develop an ongoing maintenance plan so that the Libby 76 can return to the water, allowing more people to experience Bristol Bay's sailing history firsthand. In Dillingham, I'm Jesse Sheldon.
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1: When people describe oppression and erasure of the true history of our state and nation, they're not talking only about the distant past. Efforts to change the narrative are very much current and active. An example is unfolding right now at the Smithsonian's National Museum of American History that featured the work of an Alaska Native artist. We'll hear from Alaskan historians, artists, and researchers about past and present attempts at erasing Native identity and culture, white supremacy in Alaska, and why the full accounting of our collective history is the right path for all of us, today on Talk of Alaska.
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1: Hello from Alaska Public Media. It's Talk of Alaska. I'm Lori Townsend. The book cover for Ta-Nehisi Coates' 2024 book, The Message, offers this powerful note. This work from one of the country's most important writers is about the urgent need to untangle ourselves from the destructive myths that shape our world and our own souls and embrace the liberating power of even the most difficult truths. I only recently learned of this work of Coates and am reading it now. He explores Dakar and Senegal to examine the atrocities of slavery. He visits Columbia, South Carolina, where false myths about our collective history are on display in statues of Confederate segregationists. And he goes to Palestine to witness the misery that stems from, quote, the stories we tell and the reality on the ground. And in the early pages of the book, Coates describes learning at a young age that bad things happen because they can. And although it was a disturbing realization, Coates says, it made me stronger because it made me wiser, and the weight of this wisdom was intimately associated with the method of its delivery, journalism, personal narrative, testimony, stories. Our guests today understand the power of storytelling, of testimony and personal narratives. They understand that telling the complete truth of who we are and what we can be capable of as humans helps us stay aware of when the truth is being distorted or erased to uphold false narratives by people in power that wish to maintain that control. But even as the truth can be buried for periods of time, it doesn't go away. And facing it, learning from it, and working to understand it is critical for our growth as a civilization. Michael Livingston is Unungan and an Alaskan Native historian and tribal justice manager for the Kalungan tribe of Unalaska. Michael has a PhD in history and has worked diligently to correct many Alaska Native stories and the true history of Alaska's flag designer, Benny Benson. Nicholas Galani is a Tlingit artist and musician who creates art that takes an unflinching look at the history of tribal oppression, violence against Native people, and the constant pressures of erasure. He experienced contemporary oppression and efforts to erase his cultural portrayals after the president denounced exhibits at the Smithsonian as anti-American and woke. And Elizabeth Kell is an anthropologist and public historian living in Juneau who has co-authored a lengthy report on the history of the Ku Klux Klan in Alaska. She says she has been referred to as an Alaskan clanthropologist. Welcome, all of you. Thank you so much for being with us today for this important discussion. You can also join our discussion, Alaskans. Do you have your own examples of incorrect information about your family or heritage and have worked to correct it, regardless of the pain it could cause? Do you think history should be softened or parts of it erased because it's too depressing to confront? What happens when disinformation is allowed to take hold and replace facts. You can join our conversation statewide at 1-800-478-8255. That's 1-800-478-8255. If you're in Anchorage, the local number is 907-550-8422. 550-8422. You can also email us, talk@alaskapublic.org. Nicholas, I want to start with you because your art has been targeted by the Trump administration. You've been part of a few different Smithsonian exhibits. We'll talk more about that throughout the hour. But one from last year was called The Shape of Power, Stories of Race and Sculpture, and was specifically targeted by an executive order last year. The order said it was an example that the Smithsonian has, quote, come under the influence of a divisive race-centered ideology. Describe the focus of your art that was in this exhibit, and when you spoke there, what did you discuss? What did you talk about? Nicholas, are you there? Well, maybe we have Nicholas. Are you back with us? I'm hoping that you're there. He's muted right now. Can you unmute yourself, sir? Thank you.
4: Yeah, sorry about that. For some reason, this cut out. The call cut out.
1: All right. Were you able to hear the question?
4: No.
1: All right. I said I wanted to start with you because your art has been targeted by the Trump administration. You've been part of a few different Smithsonian exhibits that we'll talk about this hour, but The Shape of Power, Stories of Race and Sculpture was specifically targeted by an executive order last year. The order said it was an example that the Smithsonian has, quote, come under the influence of a divisive race-centered ideology. So please describe the focus of the art that was on display in this exhibit. And what did you discuss when you were there and engaging with the public speaking?
4: Yeah, so the work was in this exhibition, that was included in this exhibition, was a piece called The Imaginary Indian. It's a wallpaper and totemic work that speaks towards the erasure of our people, the erasure of our culture, and the desire to replace us with a representation or a myth. Restoring truth and sanity to American history is the executive order that includes this exhibition, The Shape of Power, Stories of Race in American Sculpture. Are you there?
1: Yep, we're listening.
4: Okay, what was the question again?
1: Describe, you talked a little bit about the art, but when you spoke there during gatherings at the Smithsonian, what message did you bring?
4: I actually didn't speak there. The Smithsonian organized a symposium surrounding this exhibition. Oftentimes institutions will do such programming, and another artist and myself, I pulled ourselves out of that symposium based on a censorship, I would say, of the exhibitions in the space within the institution. That censorship didn't show up as blatantly surrounding the symposium. They kind of refused to open to public and advertise this symposium to public. I feel like that was a response to the executive orders from the president and the White House.
1: And Nicholas, the Trump administration claimed the exhibit was anti-white. What do you say to that type of accusation about art? And
4: these are histories and stories that speak towards experience. So speak towards indigenous experience. This is not the first time that it's been lumped into this kind of victimhood, I suppose, towards quote unquote whiteness. If we look at EDI language that at this similar time frame had been actively and purposefully removed from institutional spaces, we'll see that some of the signage, even in government buildings that had been included in this kind of scrubbing of history, includes histories speaking truths towards the oppression felt and experienced by Indigenous people during the occupation, the settler, colonial genocide of Indigenous people on our homelands. So when those histories are retold, are recounted in institutional space, and then erased, it's actively continuing this oppressive violence towards our people.
1: All right. Thank you for getting us started with today's discussion, Nicholas. We'll get back to you in a bit. Let's back up in history now. Elizabeth, you said in an earlier interview that you and your research partner are very interested in all of Alaska's history, and you're examining writings called the Kinky Byers Papers. Before we hear more about your work in researching the Klan in Alaska, tell us about these writings and the author, Kinky Byers.
5: Yeah, so Kinky Byers, local junior legend here. All of his note cards, he basically wrote about either interesting things he found in the newspaper or things he experienced himself here in Juneau, and he wrote and typed everything out onto index cards. And I had a friend tell me, saying, if you went to go see the physical index cards in the state library, they practically go from floor to ceiling, how many cards he has. And it spans everything from the late 1800s to 1967. Kinky himself was a big time, he loved boats, he was a fisherman, I believe, as well. And I actually found out the other day that one of his kids was even in the high school newspaper for a little bit, so journalism kind of runs in that family. And yeah, I mean, he typed up anything and everything he heard, he saw, and he found interesting, including he'd even keep track of what newspapers he got things from.
1: So fascinating, really thorough, and it's amazing how valuable what seems like he's just a guy with a hobby, perhaps he just enjoyed doing that, and how important that information is throughout time. Among those writings, you found a section that said, Ku Klux Klan formed. Tell us what you found there.
5: So Kevin, my co-author, he's the one who originally found that document. And again, we're looking at a couple of different historical subjects and things throughout Juneau history and Douglas history. And he got to the K section, and he kind of called me over to the office, our home office here, and was like, hey, you should read this. Check what's out in this K section of the Kinky Byers Papers. And there it was, plain as day. It said Ku Klux Klan organized. It said that he had seen the charter himself. He had taken it to Ed Keithen at the State Museum. He described how big the document was, and it listed out, you know, all the levels of law and order, et cetera, as well as a set of 12 Juneau names. And as we were sitting there, Juneau and Douglas names, and as we were sitting there reading them, we went, oh, some of these names kind of sound familiar, some of the last names. And that just kind of got us on the start, because we would really start Googling and looking up these different people on different, you know, websites, on the State Museum archives, and didn't find anything else related to Ku Klux Klan and them aside from, at the beginning, this piece of paper, like, again, this hand-typed note card of the charter for the Mount Juneau Douglas Clavering Number 2.
1: And your research found there were Klan members in several communities in Alaska. Tell us about what you found in that regard.
5: Yeah, so through the Virginia Commonwealth University, there's a really cool project by Dr. Newbern, called the Klan Mapping Project, and it goes over where clavarings and organizations were established from, like, the early 1900s through World War II. And there is an Alaska section, and the Alaska section lists about 10 or 11 by name, claverns, which The first top three, which were established by 1926, were the Mount McKinley Clavering No. 1 in Anchorage, the Mount Juno Clavering No. 2 for Juno Douglas, and then we don't know the names yet of what we had: Ketchikan, Cordova, Petersburg, Fairbanks, Seward, Skagway, Wrangell, and Haynes were all at some point named directly as having a clavering as referred to by, like, everything from the Klan newspaper known as the Courier to outright Alaska newspapers and other sources that said, hey, this is our clavering, these are established at this date, this place, and this time. Though we're thinking that it's going to be probably, there are a few others, including number 7 on the list. There's apparently, we just don't know who the name is and what the location is. And there's a possibility, based on how many people the Klan wanted, that there could have been up to 15 claverings here in the state of Alaska.
1: All right. If you're just joining us, this is Talk of Alaska. Today we're talking about facing the long history of racism, erasure, and cultural oppression in our state and country. On the line with us is Nicholas Galanin. Nicholas is a Tlingit artist and musician from Sitka. Michael Livingston is in the studio with me today. Michael is Unungan from Unalaska. He is an Alaska Native historian and tribal justice manager for the Kalimungan Tribe of Unalaska. And Elizabeth Kell is an anthropologist and public historian living in Juneau, who has co-authored a lengthy report on the history of the Ku Klux Klan in Alaska. You can join our conversation if you have questions or comments. The statewide number is 1-800-478-8255. That's 1-800-478-8255. If you're in Anchorage, the local number is 907-550-8422. 550-8422. You can also email us, talk@alaskapublic.org. So, Michael, I want to turn to you now. Let's talk about what Alaska's flag designer, Benny Benson, faced as a child. You describe yourself as a fan of Benny. Talk about when you first knew of him and why you've spent so many years working to correct the record of his ethnicity, his date of birth, and who he was.
6: Sure. So, I was raised in Cold Bay, a small town in the Alaska Peninsula. So in Cold Bay Elementary School, all of us children would stand and face the flags, the American flag and the Alaska flag, and we'd sing the Pledge of Allegiance and the Alaska flag song. Later in my first year of high school, I went to Kodiak High School, where Benny Benson was living in Kodiak at the time. More recently, I work with a group of Family Tree people. We're only supposed to show up in one United States federal census. In the 1920 federal census, Benny was living in Seward, and that's where he should have showed. He did show up there. Excuse me. He was living in Alaska. And Benny also showed up in Chinook. And when we carefully looked at the U.S. federal census in Chinook, we saw that his mother was reported as being born in Anga, which is an Umanak village in the Shumagin Islands. So we got really interested in it. About five of us family tree people frantically researched this family tree over many years. And long story short, the records indicate that Benny was Aleutic from Kodiak, and that he was age 13. But long story short, Benny was his mother Tatiana Dushkin was born in Alaska. I had to get certified Russian translations of all of his records. There was about 35 of them that we had to translate, and I had to get a Superior Court order to correct Benny Benson's birth certificate. The month he was born was incorrect, the year he was born, and the day he was born was incorrect, as well as his mother's maiden name. So yeah, that's kind of where it all started.
1: And Benny, as you noted, he lived in Alaska as a child, but then in 1925 moved to Seward. The Klan was already there. Tell us about what they were trying to do in Alaska and how that affected Benny, as they didn't want this child in an orphanage to succeed in a statewide contest for the flag design.
6: Yeah, exactly. The Ku Klux Klan arrived in Seward just a matter of weeks before Benny arrived on a ship, the United States Coast Guard Cutter Bear. Their goal was to have 1,500 Klansmen in Alaska within 2 months. And it looks like a lot of the evidence we're finding is really circumstantial, but it looks like their goal was to have chapters in 15 towns with 100 Klansmen members in each of those towns. And Benny was very dark-skinned. When the Jesse Lee home in Alaska, he was darker skinned than the Yupik kids or the Inupiaq kids. The people in Seward did not want the Jesse Lee home to move to Seward. They passed the city of Seward passed a resolution that it has to be built outside of city limits. They referred to the kids as inmates. The mayor of Seward, Leroy Vincent Ray, had to calm the citizens down. He assured them that most of the kids in the Jesse Lee home were white. There was only two of them that were full-blooded, dark-skinned Alaska Natives.
1: I recently came across some writing that is on our website, a remembrance of a man who grew up partially there. His parents, he was white, his parents were house parents. So his perspective on the home, of course, was quite different than children who didn't have parents and were there and were orphans. At the end of his write-up, he noted a time when he said young teenagers ran away quite often and they were, you know, didn't have any family and were trying to leave. And he noted one time when a young boy ran away. He said men with rifles went to get him. They said the rifles were for bears, but they brought him back in handcuffs. And so it clearly, that idea, this notion that they, are they orphans or are they inmates, it appears that they were somewhat of both in this setting. In an earlier interview, you noted that when you came across this dark part of the story of Benny and the home in Seward and the flag contest, you really didn't want to talk about it. What changed your mind?
6: You know, when you go looking for the truth, you've got to be prepared. You might find good, you might find bad, and you might find ugly. And really, some of the stuff I found about Benny was pretty ugly. And I know that other researchers found it. And basically, I decided that the truth needed to be told, especially as we're building up to the 100-year anniversary of the raising of the flag on July 9th, 2027. And the Ku Klux Klan clearly did not want a dark-skinned Alaska Native boy to win. The governor of Alaska, when he started the flag contest, he appointed the American Legion to be in charge of it. The American Legion today is a wonderful organization, but back in 1927, many members of the American Legion were also members of the KKK. And there was panels, 700 kids across the state entered drawings from approximately 150 towns and schools. In Seward, the judges, there was no women in the panels. There was no Alaska Natives in the panel of three judges. And only about 4 days before the judges in Seward made the decision, the KKK did a cross-burning ritual in Seward. And those rituals are designed to terrorize people, telling people, you better believe the way that we believe, that that people of color are bad or we'll come after you. And so when the three judges in Seward made their vote, they gave a white boy from the white school first place. I've seen his drawing. It's good, but it's not Benny Benson good. They gave a white girl from the white school second place. And Benny Benson, they only gave third place. And then the media from coast to coast vilified Benny Benson. They called him an inmate. They called him a little half-breed. They just really were terribly mean to Benny Benson, who was just a seventh grade boy living in an orphanage. His mother was deceased. His father had sent the children to an orphanage. So Benny was an easy target for bullies. And they also accused him of plagiarism, of stealing the flag design from a flag contest in Canada. I haven't been able to find the flag contest in Canada. So I think their goal was to either discredit him or to shame him into withdrawing from the contest. But fortunately, Benny stayed in the contest, and fortunately, the state of Alaska has an awesome flag, the only flag of the 50 state flags designed by a Native American.
1: Mm-hmm. Such an amazing history for a young man facing so much and still prevailed. We had an email from Libby Roderick, who writes, thanks for the show. When talking about the erasure of Indigenous and Black experience and efforts to bring the real stories to light, I want to call out the fabulous book, Uraric The Way of the Human Being by Yupik author Harold Napoleon, published in 1996. This book, which traces the impact of epidemics on the Yupik Nation from the late 1700s to the 1940s, was one of the earliest works in Alaska to enlighten us about a critical piece of Alaska Native history. Libby says it is a transformational read, and she highly recommends it. Getting back to you deciding that you did want to talk about these things because it was important to do so, and Benny had faced a lot. I want to go back to Nicholas and Elizabeth on this same point. Nicholas, what do you want people to do in response to these ongoing attacks on art and cultural interpretation? What should people do?
4: Well, this impacts everybody. It impacts all of our communities, and it impacts the truth of history and the voices of communities that are purposefully silenced or removed in order to perpetuate and censor history, essentially. And it's, I mean, we need to stand up towards truth, and we need to take action towards systems that continue to lead and oppress our communities for, you know, political censorship, essentially.
1: Yes. Elizabeth, how do you handle it when someone says, oh, we don't want to talk about that?
5: I mean, unfortunately, it is part of our history. I mean, that's one thing we kind of dealt with over the original six-month period we were researching was, you know, some people seem really interested, and I'm glad to see that, you know, there's some lots of spin-off articles focusing on each community. But other folks, you know, they're like, oh, that's kind of sad, or I don't think they really did anything. So, I mean, that's another reason why our paper is like 176 pages, because I wanted to give as much information as possible to folks to work with and look at and be like, you know, this happened, and we have to acknowledge that these people had some real political power in our community. Some of these people used that power to shape our community. But at the same time, there are also people you can find in these same newspapers and things who actively were fighting against it. You know, and you kind of see those patterns and that framework where, you know, you have somebody doing a big bad thing, but you also have characters and individuals and stories of how they're overcoming that, how they're tackling it at the time, which of course can be very applicable to now. Unfortunately, a lot of the talking points we see in the 1926 election in Alaska mirrors a lot of what we saw in our recent election, but it seems like in some circumstances, you know, I hate to say it's good versus evil, but the good kind of comes out. And basically, I mean, as cheesy as it sounds, I mean, those who don't know their history are doomed to repeat it. And I kind of see that as like there's hope. You know, if you can't get caught up in the bad and be like, everything bad happened and only the bad people, per se, came out on top, and there was other people also working against and trying to fight the good fight and often won. So then you can apply that to the current history. Like, okay, if people keep up the good fight, keep up the pressure, then, you know, then good things will happen again.
1: That's such an important point about, yes, there are some very... There is evil, and we have, there are documented cases of it throughout history against people based on their ethnic heritage, based on their skin color, and other physical features that should not affect the way people treat them or see them in the world. We know those things have happened and they continue to happen. But your point about there's also good, and that's another reason why it's so important for people to fully understand that history, the bad parts of it and the good parts of it, because that does give the ability for people to have hope, to know that people are still here. They're still thriving, not just surviving. And there is hope to overcome and become even more able to take full possession of your rightful place in society and in the world. And so understanding that full freight of history and what's happening today is important for all of us. We need to take a quick break. When we come back, we'll continue our discussion about facing the long history of racism, erasure, and cultural oppression as Talk of Alaska continues statewide.
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0: in the grocery store that says, hey, don't say that. Or, you know, there's lots of little things you can do. And a lot of it, like, even though our eyes are all glued to the national stage and what's going on elsewhere, you also have to pay attention and look inward at your own community. Look for the helpers in your community. Look for the organizations that are doing things that you want to get a part, be a part of, or go after, or hang out with. And look for, again, as silly as it sounds, again, Mr. Rogers is right. We should always be looking for the helpers in every situation.
1: And Elizabeth, when you look at the history of the Klan here in the 1920s and 30s, you found an example of the scare tactics, actually, that the Klan used against an Anchorage Assembly member in the 1980s who was running for mayor. Tell us about that.
0: Yeah, so I'm not sure how many other folks are familiar with, maybe if they live in Anchorage. There was a lot of controversy over naming the Performing Arts Center after Martin Luther King back in the 80s. And basically it went through several rounds of voting, and unfortunately the ending vote was to remove his name from the Performing Arts Center. But in the middle of that, you have a candidate named Dave Walsh, who was an assembly member at the time. He was running for mayor, and according to a newspaper article from the Anchorage Daily News that was also reposted to the Juneau Empire, while he was campaigning, he received a very nasty letter to his political office that basically said if he didn't change his opinion on the MLK Performing Arts Center, that he was going to lose the election. And apparently that paper, that letter that they received, also boasted about how many members they had. Supposedly their, you know, a P.O. box address in Anchorage was listed, as well as a number of just nasty, apparently just racial slurs, calling him all sorts of nasty things. And again, it was just like a whole bunch of verbiage just to try to get him to change his opinion, because again, they wanted to say that if he didn't change his opinion and, you know, help the Klan out here in this moment, that he was going to lose the election. And of course, Dave Walsh did not change his opinion on naming the Performing Arts Center after MLK. He did lose, unfortunately, at that time to Mr. Fink, is the one who won for mayor at the time. But he was, at the time, trying to stay firm, and it didn't quite get a ton of news coverage, which is something you'll see when you look at any thing about the Ku Klux Klan in Alaska. It's a very long series of little tiny articles, or one article that pops up, and then it's seemingly siloed. And unfortunately, there was not a lot of follow-up with this letter there in Anchorage, even though apparently there was going to be efforts to have an FBI investigation, but apparently it just never came to fruition, and the letter was lost at some point between giving it over to the FBI and not.
1: And even a more current bit of information you uncovered from 2016. A man trying to enter Alaska got held up at the border because of domestic terrorism charges. Tell us what happened there.
0: Yeah, that was an odd little article. Again, we spend a lot of time just typing in any amount of keywords into different search engines, just trying to see what comes up. And it was sometime between 2016 and 2018, two gentlemen were trying to re-enter Alaska, supposedly they were residents here. And one, they apparently had a stolen excavator that was reported stolen that they were bringing in. And two, apparently the border had them marked as domestic terrorists, as they were affiliated with the American Ku Klux Klan. And apparently, I can't quite remember if they were eventually allowed back on certain terms or not, but they were literally stopped at the border and were told, hey guys, are you aware that you are listed as affiliates of the Ku Klux Klan, and thus you, according to Canadian law, are domestic terrorists? Like, we kind of have to stop you here, guys.
1: All right, we are going to take another break. When we come back, we'll continue our discussion about talking about the real history of our state, of our nation, and how it benefits all of us to better understand who we've been, who we are, and who we should be in the future as Talk of Alaska continues.

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3: 1-800-478-1855 is the number statewide if you'd like to join our conversation today about facing a long history of racism, erasure, and cultural oppression. 1-800-478-1855. If you're in Anchorage, the local number is 907-550-8422. 550-8422. You can also email us, talk@alaskapublic.org. I have another question for all of you. Let me first ask, Elizabeth, the Klan may not be as active in Alaska as in the past. I don't know how active the Klan is in other places in the country. It's hard to say. But we know there are other extremists, white supremacy groups here. Do you research other separatists, and do you have information about who some of these groups are?
4: I know you will say keep an ear to the ground, you know, and some feelers out just to see what is like the current, you know, not to say not to vibe check, as some folks in my generation say, but just keeping an ear and an eye out. I mean, there's only like what, last year or the year before that report was put out about how white supremacy in general is on the rise in Alaska. And it named some of these like home front type groups, which of course are more, how they differ from like the Klan as we see it. You know, a lot of them are very fitness based, and you know, like, oh, they go out and literally they train like military men because they're gonna get ready for, you know, when it happens, you know, it in quotations, whatever scary idea that they think that's going to be. Otherwise, I mean, for the most part, I do look more at the historical. But that doesn't mean I'm not keeping my feelers out and my ears out to hear where some of these things are coming from in our current day. Because again, the history gives this very interesting framework. Again, read like any of the Klan's like pamphlets, magazines, or newspaper articles they were putting out in 1927, and you are going to find almost the exact same rhetoric with maybe just a few words changed, depending on the minority group that whatever group is going after them. You know, it's scarily identical. Like, it seems to be, even though there's no real big Klan these days, all those other splinter cell groups are still all working from the same playbook and the same kind of language models and ideas that they want to get across.
3: Yes, thank you for that note. Michael, when we were talking about the Alaska Flag Contest and Benny Benson and how he was attacked when he took third place in Seward, but we didn't get to the end point of how ultimately he prevailed. There was something that happened between the local regional contest and the state contest. Tell us what happened, and that was must have been part of how Benny was able to ultimately be successful.
5: Yeah, something amazing happened in Juneau. That panel of judges, there were women on the panel in addition to men. I haven't been able to find out much more about them. But in Juneau, they did an amazing thing. The kids on their drawings were required to write on the back of the drawing their name, their age, their hometown. And from the name, the judges could determine their ethnicity, they could determine their gender. In Seward, they put tape over the back, over the names. And so the panel of judges in Seward made the decision upon the design instead of the designer, and by unanimous decision they selected Benny Benson. before we run out of time, I just wanted to say there's a lot of things that people and organizations can do between today and July 9th, 2027, the 100-year anniversary of the raising of Ben Benson's flag. You can have art contests focused on Benny Benson when he was a 7th grade student, age 14. There's two bronze bas-reliefs of Benny, one here in Anchorage at Minnesota and Benson, portraying him at age 45. He wasn't age 45 when he designed the flag. He was age 14. There's another bas-relief of Benny in Seward. Benny was a handsome young man. The bas-relief in Seward does not portray him as a handsome young man. The Kowloon Tribe of Unalaska recently passed a resolution saying, this is the year of Benny Benson as we build up to it. I created a recipe for Benny Benson ice cream, and I'll share that recipe with you. There's a lot of things that can be done. And one thing I'd like to also add, in 2018, the governor of Alaska, Bill Walker, apologized to Alaska Natives for wrongs endured for generations, for erasing Alaska Natives from history. The governor of Alaska admitting we've erased Alaska Natives was very, very powerful and healing to me. And Benny's been erased from the Alaska flag law. He's been erased from the state of Alaska Kids Corner. The person who wrote the Alaska flag song, which erased Alaska Natives from the whole thing, she was awarded an honorary doctorate degree in 1959. Benny has not been awarded any. So there's a lot of things that can be done between now to correct the wrongs done against a 7th grade boy.
3: Yes, next July 9th, is that right, is the 100th anniversary of Benny winning the flag contest and the 100th anniversary of the Alaska flag design as we know it today. Nicholas, I wanted to turn to you. The Trump administration wants signs, or as maybe they're already up, signs in front of the Smithsonian saying the information is inaccurate. This type of visible erasure and oppression. Additional complaints from the Trump administration about the Smithsonian said some displays focus too much on, quote, how bad slavery was. Do you think it could make people pay more attention to the exhibits and think more deeply about these historical and contemporary attacks and see the truth of what your work and the work of other Indigenous and Black artists portray? Could there be a positive coming out of this negative attention focused on your work?
6: The reality is I've found my voice as an artist in this space. Historically, these institutions, historically academia, historically all of these are things that we've had to navigate. It's truth, and our voice and our stories will continue to live on, and it'll do so with or without the support of government or institutional backing. And I come from a continuum, a long line of artists that have done so in systems that actively sought to silence us. Our Kuik, our potlatches were banned. All of our objects were viewed. Our languages were actively being erased. Our children sent to boarding schools. You know, all of this connects to place and land, connects to land back movement, connects to our access to subsistence. It connects to our political voice in these spaces. And, you know, we continue to navigate it any way we can. So one more thing I'd like to touch on with Elizabeth in this conversation too, and the KKK is something that we probably should mention, and that's how it's shifted into other spaces. So law enforcement or ICE, federal agents and ICE, and how those violence still is perpetuated, but done so with a badge in the nation today.
3: Yes, thank you for your thoughts there. I wanted to also ask about you're a musician as well as an artist. Do you talk about issues of oppression and erasure in your music, or do you want your music to be a source of joy and elevation? Do you find a combination of...
6: All of my work embodies the human experience in different ways. Sometimes it embraces the platform is to reference history, to reference the power of our people. Sometimes this is the human experience and joy and love and all of these other forms of connection. So
3: important to have a mix of. When I think about comments from folks who have said, "Well, we don't want all of this history taught in schools because we don't want white kids to feel bad about what happened in the past," I always think about the fact that American Indian, Alaska Native people, Black Americans, Asian Americans, people of color, they can't get away from their history, and their children must know, must be told these things in order to better understand what came before and what should the future be. When you think about that, what are your thoughts about not wanting certain people to feel bad and the importance of better understanding who we are and, again, what humans are capable of? Michael, do you want to jump in there?
5: Sure. So when I looked at the Alaska Flag Contest in 1927, basically I feel it was a rigged contest from the get-go. And initially, I didn't have good feelings about the white boy from the Seward School or the white girl that won first and second place. And then later on I realized it's not really right for me to feel that way. They were just kids. And I ended up learning about the boy who won first place. His name was not recognized. His drawing was not recognized. I helped the state of Alaska, Alaska State Museum, recognize it. It was his name. He went on to finish a bachelor's degree in engineering. He served in the United States military and was killed in action overseas. You know, so I really grew to respect him as well as a white girl from the white school. And we don't want anybody to feel bad, but we just want to know what the truth is, whether the truth is good or bad or ugly. And I'm not upset at the kids. I'm upset at the adults who, from the get-go, formed a rig contest, especially since it was for elementary school, 7th grade through 12th grade. They shouldn't have. One of the judges on the panel in Seward was selected because he was an author of a magazine called Poplar. I chased down some of his articles. They were horrible. They said a white girl from with blonde hair and blue eyes is worth $1 million, whereas an Alaska Native girl, age 14, with dark hair and dark skin and dark eyes is only worth $10. You don't want to judge on a contest for kids today writing articles like that, and you don't want to judge in 1927 on a contest for kids. Mm. So we want everybody to know the history, the good, the bad, and the ugly.
3: Absolutely. Michael, you've also worked, we only have a couple minutes left here, to correct the record for Alaska Native veterans. You were a part of a group that was honored by the Alaska Press Club for reporting on missing and murdered Indigenous people. Just give us a glimpse into this larger body of work and how your former tenure as a police officer may have helped you know where and how to search for information.
5: Yeah, so we know that during World War II, the soldiers of color were quite often given really poor jobs, and when they did heroic acts, their accomplishments were quite often overlooked. I helped get United States Army Private George Fox, born in Unga, raised in Alaska, killed in Italy, fighting against the Nazis, with help from Senator Dan Sullivan to get his grave marked. It hadn't been marked for 80 years. With the MMIP case, even with the Benny Benson case, the state of Alaska vital statistics told me I needed to get a court order, and I think that was the last they thought they were going to hear from me. They forgot that over 28 years, I know how to do an affidavit. I did up a lengthy affidavit. I appeared before Superior Court Judge Adolph Seaman, and within a matter of a very short time, that same day, he issued a court order. With the MMIP movement, you know, I have seen disparities between the way that homicides of Alaska law enforcement officers have been handled over the years. We know that there's been 42 Alaska law enforcement officers killed since 1850, even before Alaska became a state. 41 of those have been resolved for an astonishing 97% resolution rate. What is it for MMIP? We don't know, because we don't know how many MMIP there are in Alaska. We don't know how many have been solved, but I can guarantee you it's less than 97%.
3: All right, we only have about a minute left, but we're going to go quickly to the phones. Maureen is in Juneau. Hello.
7: Hi there.
3: Oh, you only got about 30 seconds.
7: I just wanted to make sure people were aware that this is, I agree, been going on forever here in Juneau included, and the group that we haven't talked about today is the LGBTQ group who were sent away in the 60s, in the 70s, even as recently as 1977, police showed up at a choir practice at JDH and took a girl's father to be deported from Juneau because he was gay. And these are witnessed stories that I've collected and included in my play, Blue Ticket, which is available through the public television station.
3: Okay, thank you. Thanks so much. I'm sorry that I've got to cut you off there, but we do have to wrap up. I appreciate the call. We also had an email from Diane Benson. She says, I'm a retired UAF Alaska Native Studies professor working to complete an Alaska Native history book, and she wants to connect with our guest today, so we'll make sure that happens as she works on her work as well. Thanks so much to our guests, Nicholas Galanin, Tlingit artist and musician from Sitka, Michael Livingston, a member from On Alaska, and Elizabeth Carroll, anthropologist and public historian living in Juneau. Thanks to our team today on the board, Dave Robin, and our producer is Emily Messner. Annie Feitz, our editor, and on the phones, Ava White helped us out. I'm Lori Townsend. Thanks so much for listening. We'll be back next week.

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3: It's time now for your weather, tide predictions, and sunrise and sunset. Starting with your coastal water forecast, courtesy of the National Weather Service of Anchorage, Alaska. From Sitkanap to Castle Cape, today north winds 15 knots, seas 3 feet. Tonight variable winds 10 knots, seas 2 feet. And Wednesday, variable winds 10 knots, seas 2 feet. Castle Cape to Cape Tolstoy, today variable winds 10 knots, seas 2 feet. Tonight, variable winds 10 knots, seas 2 feet with fog. And Wednesday, variable winds 10 knots, seas 2 feet with fog. Cape Tolstoy to Cape Sarashef, today variable winds 10 knots, seas 3 feet with fog. Tonight, variable winds 10 knots, seas 3 feet with fog. And Wednesday, variable winds 10 knots, seas 3 feet with fog. Port Hyden and Nelson Lagoon, today variable winds 10 knots, seas 3 feet. Tonight, variable winds 10 knots, seas 2 feet with fog. And Wednesday, variable winds 10 knots, seas 2 feet with fog. Nelson Lagoon to Cape Sarashef, today variable winds 10 knots, seas 3 feet with fog. Tonight, variable winds 10 knots, seas 2 feet with fog. And Wednesday, variable winds 10 knots, seas 2 feet with fog. Your detailed forecast for the Alaska Peninsula. Today, sunny with highs near 61. North winds 5 to 10 miles per hour. Tonight, patchy fog after 1. Otherwise, clear with lows near 47. North winds around 5 miles per hour. And Wednesday, patchy fog before 10 a.m. Otherwise, sunny with highs near 62. North winds around 5 miles per hour. Your tide predictions for the Popoff Island. There is a high tide at 1:46 a.m. at 6 feet, 11 inches. A low tide at 9:02 a.m., a minus tide of 11 inches. A high tide at 3:47 p.m. at 5 feet, 4 inches. And a low tide at 8:38 this evening at 3 feet. Your sun rose at 6:42 this morning, and your sun will set at 10:52, giving us 16 hours and 10 minutes of daylight hours. And that was your weather, tide predictions, and sunrise and sunset here on KSDP and KAEB. I'm Amy Mack. 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

cause I'm busted. I'm broke. No bread. I mean, like nothing. Forget it.

friend of mine who wrote this next song, John Prine.

This program was brought to you by Jim and Shirley Brown's Apartments, located in Sandpoint above Trident Seafoods and the Boat Harbor, featuring two-bedroom apartments on a month-to-month basis. 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

to San Francisco, she must have lost her way. Posting a poster of Pancho and Cisco one California day. She says she believes in a Robin Hood and brotherhood and colors of green and gray.

to San Francisco, I will be Gadgee. I'll be the Count of Monte Cristo, you'll be the Countess May. You can believe it, Robin Hood and Brotherhood rolling the ball in the hay.

0: Live from NPR News, I'm Lakshmi Singh. Funeral events are being held for the late Senator Lindsey Graham. At Washington National Cathedral today, politicians, dignitaries, and family members gather to remember the Republican who died earlier this month at the age of 71. President Trump eulogized Graham. He remembered a time when the late senator was a vocal critic before he became one of his strongest allies.
1: Back in 2016, Lindsey said something rather nasty on his flight to becoming the next president of the United States. So naturally, I did something that I shouldn't have done. I shared his personal cell phone number with the millions of people that happened to be watching that particular day as I made a speech, a very important speech. And I remember the number 202-228-0292 if anybody wants to give it a shot.
0: Trump joked that Senator Graham, or as he called him, Lindsey, got the last laugh because the senator didn't stop calling him for the next 10 years. Before Lindsey Graham's funeral, President Trump met with some of the visiting dignitaries, including Ukraine's president and Israel's prime minister. NPR's Michelle Kellerman reports on the high-stakes diplomacy.
2: Ukrainian President Volodymyr Zelensky says he had a good meeting with President Trump. In a social media post, he writes that he discussed several ideas with him, including giving Ukraine licenses to produce Patriot missile interceptors. And Zelensky says they discussed the need to reinvigorate diplomacy. President Trump came to office saying he could resolve that war on day one. Israeli Prime Minister Benjamin Netanyahu came out of his meeting saying it was one of the best conversations he's had with President Trump. It comes amid tensions over the war in Iran, which Trump initially promised Americans would be over quickly. The White House has not shared any details from the meetings. Michelle Kellerman, NPR News, the State Department.
0: Nearly three dozen major wildfires are now burning across central and eastern Oregon cattle country. NPR's Kirk Sigler has details.
3: Visibility is less than a mile in some places in eastern Oregon as dense, hazardous wildfire smoke has engulfed valleys. Emergency crews used a school bus to evacuate people like Catherine Randall from the small town of Huntington along the Snake River to a makeshift Red Cross shelter.
4: I just got my computer and a couple other things. I figure, you know, you take a quick look around and it's either going to be there when you get back or it's not.
3: The Fox Fire near Huntington is one of five large range fires burning along the Oregon-Idaho state line alone, chewing through tender dry rangeland and sagebrush. Ranchers are scrambling to move cows and are worried whether there'll be any grass left by summer's end. Kirk Sigler, NPR News, Ontario, Oregon.
0: This is NPR News. Well, this is already a record year for Cyclospora, the diarrhea-causing parasite expected to sicken thousands more people. NPR's Yuki Noguchi reports the responses come in the aftermath of deep cuts to U.S. public health.
5: For money to handle outbreaks and food safety, states rely mostly on grants from the Centers for Disease Control and Prevention and the Food and Drug Administration. The Trump administration's cuts to federal agencies slashed those grants. Sarah Sorcher is Regulatory Affairs Director for the Center for Science in the Public Interest.
6: Delays, lack of clarity, just time to solving problems are all symptoms of this broader issue that particular state and local public health departments are in crisis.
5: Many states have cut staff who investigate outbreaks, she says, leading to consumer confusion about which foods are safe to eat. Yuki Noguchi, NPR News.
0: eBay has agreed to pay roughly $50 million to a Massachusetts couple who sued after they were harassed by former eBay employees in retaliation for their newsletter coverage of the e-commerce company. David and Ina Steiner, founders of e-commerce Byte, said people attempted to silence them through cyberstalking and bizarre deliveries such as live insects and a funeral wreath. eBay says in a statement the harassment and the response from its former executives was wrong and reprehensible. And as part of the settlement, eBay also agrees to donate $6 million to nonprofit organizations. I'm Lakshmi Singh, NPR News.
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8: It's time now for your weather, tide predictions, and sunrise and sunset. Starting with your coastal water forecast, courtesy of the National Weather Service of Anchorage, Alaska. From Sitkin up to Castle Cape, today north winds 15 knots, seas 3 feet. Tonight variable winds 10 knots, seas 2 feet. And Wednesday, variable winds 10 knots, seas 2 feet. Castle Cape to Cape Tolstoy, today variable winds 10 knots, seas 2 feet. Tonight, variable winds 10 knots, seas 2 feet with fog. And Wednesday, variable winds 10 knots, seas 2 feet with fog. Cape Tolstoy to Cape Sarashef, today variable winds 10 knots, seas 3 feet with fog. Tonight, variable winds 10 knots, seas 3 feet with fog. And Wednesday, variable winds 10 knots, seas 3 feet with fog. Port Hyden and Nelson Lagoon, today variable winds 10 knots, seas 3 feet. Tonight, variable winds 10 knots, seas 2 feet with fog. And Wednesday, variable winds 10 knots, seas 2 feet with fog. Nelson Lagoon to Cape Sarashef, today variable winds 10 knots, seas 3 feet with fog. Tonight, variable winds 10 knots, seas 2 feet with fog. And Wednesday, variable winds 10 knots, seas 2 feet with fog. Your detailed forecast for the Alaska Peninsula. Today, sunny with highs near 61. North winds 5 to 10 miles per hour. Tonight, patchy fog after 1. Otherwise, clear with lows near 47. North winds around 5 miles per hour. And Wednesday, patchy fog before 10 a.m. Otherwise, sunny with highs near 62. North winds around 5 miles per hour. Your tide predictions for the Popoff Island. There is a high tide at 1:46 a.m. at 6 feet, 11 inches. A low tide at 9:02 a.m., a minus tide of 11 inches. A high tide at 3:47 p.m. at 5 feet, 4 inches. And a low tide at 8:38 this evening at 3 feet. Your sun rose at 6:42 this morning, and your sun will set at 10:52, giving us 16 hours and 10 minutes of daylight hours. And that was your weather, tide predictions, and sunrise and sunset here on KSDP and KAEB. I'm Amy Mack. 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
1: It's time now for your weather, tide predictions, and sunrise and sunset. Starting with your coastal water forecast, courtesy of the National Weather Service of Anchorage, Alaska. From Sitka up to Castle Cape, today north winds 15 knots, seas 3 feet. Tonight, variable winds 10 knots, seas 2 feet. And Wednesday, variable winds 10 knots, seas 2 feet. Castle Cape to Cape Tolstoy, today variable winds 10 knots, seas 2 feet. Tonight, variable winds 10 knots, seas 2 feet with fog. And Wednesday, variable winds 10 knots, seas 2 feet with fog. Cape Tolstoy to Cape Sarashef, today variable winds 10 knots, seas 3 feet with fog. Tonight, variable winds 10 knots, seas 3 feet with fog. And Wednesday, variable winds 10 knots, seas 3 feet with fog. Port Hyden and Nelson Lagoon, today variable winds 10 knots, seas 3 feet. Tonight, variable winds 10 knots, seas 2 feet with fog. And Wednesday, variable winds 10 knots, seas 2 feet with fog. Nelson Lagoon to Cape Sarashef, today variable winds 10 knots, seas 3 feet with fog. Tonight, variable winds 10 knots, seas 2 feet with fog. And Wednesday, variable winds 10 knots, seas 2 feet with fog. Your detailed forecast for the Alaska Peninsula. Today, sunny with highs near 61. North winds 5 to 10 miles per hour. Tonight, patchy fog after 1. Otherwise, clear with lows near 47. North winds around 5 miles per hour. And Wednesday, patchy fog before 10 a.m. Otherwise, sunny with highs near 62. North winds around 5 miles per hour. Your tide predictions for the Popoff Island. There is a high tide at 1:46 a.m. at 6 feet, 11 inches. A low tide at 9:02 a.m., a minus tide of 11 inches. A high tide at 3:47 p.m. at 5 feet, 4 inches. And a low tide at 8:38 this evening at 3 feet. Your sun rose at 6:42 this morning, and your sun will set at 10:52, giving us 16 hours and 10 minutes of daylight hours. And that was your weather, tide predictions, and sunrise and sunset here on KSDP and KAEB. I'm Amy Mack. 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

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Anchorage is 575 nautical miles to the northeast. 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
1: Time for the fish report here on KSDP. Got a little bit of harvest summary for the Alaska Peninsula, as well as some escapement for the peninsula and chicknet numbers as well. So let's start with the harvest summary for the Alaska Peninsula. This is for the 27th of July, 2026, today's date being July 28th, 2026. Yesterday on the 27th, 14,000 sockeye were harvested across the peninsula, total now of 4.1 million, and 100,000 pinks were harvested as well, totaling now 1.6 million to date. By the region, the post-June Shumagin Islands, 5,000 sockeye harvested for a total of 44,000. For pink salmon, 72,000 pink salmon were harvested yesterday in the Shumagins for a total of 195,000 to date in the post-June fishery. Southeastern District mainland had 5,000 sockeye delivered. They're now at 5,000 for sedum. And then 25,000 pinks for a total of 25,000. On the North Peninsula, 5,000 sockeye were delivered in Port Muller to outer Port Hyden. That number is now 1.79 million to date. The harvest numbers for the chignik, 2,500 sockeye unconfidential harvest for a total now of 567,000 to date. Nothing new for Kodiak, but looking at the weir report for the Alaska Peninsula, yesterday 9,100 chignik sockeye escaped. They're at 611,000 to date. Almost done counting for the early run. They're going to end up right around 395,000 for the early run escapement. 8,600 went to the late run for a total of 216,000. The weir was removed for the Nelson River. They're going to cap out at 481,000 for the season. And Wyrzynski had 264 fish for a total now at 13,200 to date. There was an announcement for the opening coming up on July the 30th. There's going to be a 36-hour opener starting at 6 a.m. July the 30th and going until 6 p.m. Friday, July the 31st. For purse seine and set gill net, Unimax, Southwestern, South Central, and then all of the mainland and Shumagins will be open. So again, the opener at 6 a.m. Thursday, July the 30th until 6 p.m. Friday, July the 31st. We'll have the Shumagin Islands, Beaver Bay, Balboa Bay, Southwest Stepovac, Northwest Stepovac, the Stepovac Flats, and East Stepovac sections of the Southeastern District mainland open. So 36 hours on the mainland coming up starting on Thursday, July the 30th at 6 a.m. and going until Friday, July the 31st at 6 p.m. And that will do it for the fish report here on KSDP.
2: It's time now for your weather, tide predictions, and sunrise and sunset. Starting with your coastal water forecast, courtesy of the National Weather Service of Anchorage, Alaska. From Sitka up to Castle Cape, today north winds 15 knots, seas 3 feet. Tonight, variable winds 10 knots, seas 2 feet. And Wednesday, variable winds 10 knots, seas 2 feet. Castle Cape to Cape Tolstoy, today variable winds 10 knots, seas 2 feet. Tonight, variable winds 10 knots, seas 2 feet with fog. And Wednesday, variable winds 10 knots, seas 2 feet with fog. Cape Tolstoy to Cape Sarashef, today variable winds 10 knots, seas 3 feet with fog. Tonight, variable winds 10 knots, seas 3 feet with fog. And Wednesday, variable winds 10 knots, seas 3 feet with fog. Port Hyden and Nelson Lagoon, today variable winds 10 knots, seas 3 feet. Tonight, variable winds 10 knots, seas 2 feet with fog. And Wednesday, variable winds 10 knots, seas 2 feet with fog. Nelson Lagoon to Cape Sarashef, today variable winds 10 knots, seas 3 feet with fog. Tonight, variable winds 10 knots, seas 2 feet with fog. And Wednesday, variable winds 10 knots, seas 2 feet with fog. Your detailed forecast for the Alaska Peninsula, today, sunny with highs near 61, north winds 5 to 10 miles per hour. Tonight, patchy fog after 1, otherwise clear with lows near 47, north winds around 5 miles per hour. And Wednesday, patchy fog before 10 a.m., otherwise sunny with highs near 62, North winds around 5 miles per hour. Your tide predictions for the Popoff Island. There is a high tide at 1:46 a.m. at 6 feet, 11 inches. A low tide at 9:02 a.m., a minus tide of 11 inches. A high tide at 3:47 p.m. at 5 feet, 4 inches. And a low tide at 8:38 this evening at 3 feet. Your sun rose at 6:42 this morning, and your sun will set at 10:52, giving us 16 hours and 10 minutes of daylight hours. And that was your weather, tide predictions, and sunrise and sunset here on KSDP and KAEB. I'm Amy Mack. 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
1: Time for the fish report here on KSDP. Got a little bit of harvest summary for the Alaska Peninsula, as well as some escapement for the peninsula and chicknik numbers as well. So let's start with the harvest summary for the Alaska Peninsula. This is for the 27th of July, 2026, today's date being July 28th, 2026. Yesterday on the 27th, 14,000 sockeye were harvested across the peninsula, total now of 4.1 million, and 100,000 pinks were harvested as well, totaling now 1.6 million to date. By the region, the post-June Shumagin Islands, 5,000 sockeye harvested for a total of 44,000. For pink salmon, 72,000 pink salmon were harvested yesterday in the Shumagins for a total of 195,000 to date in the post-June fishery. Southeastern District mainland had 5,000 sockeye delivered. They're now at 5,000 for sedum. And then 25,000 pinks for a total of 25,000. On the North Peninsula, 5,000 sockeye were delivered in Port Muller to Outer Port Hyden. That number is now 1.79 million to date. The harvest numbers for the chicknik, 2,500 sockeye unconfidential harvest for a total now of 567,000 to date. Nothing new for Kodiak, but looking at the weir report for the Alaska Peninsula, yesterday 9,100 chicknik sockeye escaped. They're at 611,000 to date. Almost done counting for the early run. They're going to end up right around 395,000 for the early run escapement. 8,600 went to the late run for a total of 216,000. The weir was removed for the Nelson River. They're going to cap out at 481,000 for the season. And Wyrzynski had 264 fish for a total now at 13,200 to date. There was an announcement for the opening coming up on July the 30th. There's going to be a 36-hour opener starting at 6 a.m. July the 30th and going until 6 p.m. Friday, July the 31st. For purse seine and set gill net, Unimac, Southwestern, South Central, and then all of the mainland and Shumagins will be open. So again, the opener at 6 a.m. Thursday, July the 30th until 6 p.m. Friday, July the 31st. We'll have the Shumagin Islands, Beaver Bay, Balboa Bay, Southwest Stepovac, Northwest Stepovac, the Stepovac Flats, and East Stepovac sections of the Southeastern District mainland open. So 36 hours on the mainland coming up starting on Thursday, July the 30th at 6 a.m. and going until Friday, July the 31st at 6 p.m. And that will do it for the fish report here on KSDP.
2: It's time now for your weather, tide predictions, and sunrise and sunset. Starting with your coastal water forecast, courtesy of the National Weather Service of Anchorage, Alaska. From Sitka up to Castle Cape, today north winds 15 knots, seas 3 feet. Tonight, variable winds 10 knots, seas 2 feet. And Wednesday, variable winds 10 knots, seas 2 feet. Castle Cape to Cape Tolstoy, today variable winds 10 knots, seas 2 feet. Tonight, variable winds 10 knots, seas 2 feet with fog. And Wednesday, variable winds 10 knots, seas 2 feet with fog. Cape Tolstoy to Cape Sarashef, today variable winds 10 knots, seas 3 feet with fog. Tonight, variable winds 10 knots, seas 3 feet with fog. And Wednesday, variable winds 10 knots, seas 3 feet with fog. Port Hyden and Nelson Lagoon, today variable winds 10 knots, seas 3 feet. Tonight, variable winds 10 knots, seas 2 feet with fog. And Wednesday, variable winds 10 knots, seas 2 feet with fog. Nelson Lagoon to Cape Sarashef, today variable winds 10 knots, seas 3 feet with fog. Tonight, variable winds 10 knots, seas 2 feet with fog. And Wednesday, variable winds 10 knots, seas 2 feet with fog. Your detailed forecast for the Alaska Peninsula, today, sunny with highs near 61. North winds 5 to 10 miles per hour. Tonight, patchy fog after 1. Otherwise, clear with lows near 47. North winds around 5 miles per hour. And Wednesday, patchy fog before 10 a.m. Otherwise, sunny with highs near 62. North winds around 5 miles per hour. Your tide predictions for the Popoff Island. There is a high tide at 1:46 a.m. at 6 feet, 11 inches. A low tide at 9:02 a.m., a minus tide of 11 inches. A high tide at 3:47 p.m. at 5 feet, 4 inches. And a low tide at 8:38 this evening at 3 feet. Your sun rose at 6:42 this morning, and your sun will set at 10:52, giving us 16 hours and 10 minutes of daylight hours. And that was your weather, tide predictions, and sunrise and sunset here on KSDP and KAEB. I'm Amy Mack. 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It's time now for your community window here on KSDP. 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Both of those positions can be in Sandpoint or King Cove. They are also hiring a clinical information clerk for King Cove, a community health aide for Falls Pass and Nelson Lagoon, and a clinical information clerk slash janitor for Cold Bay. And today is July 28th, 2026. Happy birthday to my brother-in-law, Damian Farr. Happy birthday to Howard Christensen. And happy birthday to Bobby Dushkin. And that's all for the community window. 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You can call us at 907-383-5737, or you can still fax us at 907-383-5271. 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I'm Amy Mack. 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